0: It's midday. The following program is a repeat. Some dates and information may no longer be relevant.
1: It's time for Bookends, sponsored by Scorpio Books. Kia ora, welcome to Bookends with Mary-Ann Stone and Maureen Rout. And today we're looking at women's lives, actually, because we're going to play an interview I did with Ingrid Horrocks, who won the Ockham Major Prize, the Fiction Prize, just a week or so ago. And her book is entitled All Her Lives. It's a collection of short stories about women's lives. And as well as playing that, I'm also going to be talking to Wellington poet Dinah Hawken, who last year won the Prime Minister's Award for Poetry. And of course, a woman's life in poetry.
2: Yeah, so I spoke with Lauren Keenan about her historical novel, The Other Catherine, which is based on the lives of two of her tupuna, and it really deals with the histories, with women's experience in colonial Aotearoa, a Pākehā convict ancestor and a Māori ancestor, and but their stories are woven together. It's beautiful. So yes, indeed, women's lives, great theme. So yeah, women's lives, definitely a great theme for today. The Other Catherine is the second historical novel by Lauren Keenan, exploring issues of Aotearoa's colonial history. Lauren is a celebrated writer of short stories, creative nonfiction, popular psychology, an historical guidebook, and children's literature. Lauren whakapapas to Te Ati Awa ki Taranaki through her ancestor, Katarina, who is the muse for the character Keita, whose story is told in this novel. Keita's mother-in-law, the other Catherine, is also based on a direct ancestor of Lauren's. Both characters have deeply traumatic histories to contend with, providing blistering action and plot. And Lauren imagines from those histories credible psychological journeys for her characters that give this novel really powerful substance. It's a pleasure to have Lauren join us for the show. Tēnā koe, welcome to Bookends.
3: Tēnā koe, thank you very much for having me.
2: It's a pleasure. Wow, Lauren, there is so much rich, sad story in the lives of these two women. How does it feel to bring them to life in this way as fictional characters based on your ancestors?
3: You know, as you say, they did have hard lives, and it was an absolute delight to give myself the permission to delve into the experiences that might have had. And I think the thing, when I look back on my whakapapa, when I look back on history and so many of these stories of all of our ancestors, the thing that really is remarkable to me is just how resilient a lot of them were as well. Mm. Like, I know we speak often about how hard the world is now. You know, people say the world's a dumpster fire right now. But as a historian, I would argue that while this may sometimes feel true, there's been a lot of dumpster fires, a lot in human history. And there's been a lot of people that have had to contend with situations that we can't even conceive of.
2: Yeah. That responsibility that you talk about to kind of honour the past like that and to recognise that what we're going through today, there's been iterations of it before. It's not just a personal responsibility to your ancestry, is it? It's kind of inevitably political too, I imagine. You know, Aotearoa lends itself to being, our history lends itself to being told in historical fiction. And you seem to be really embracing that. Can you just talk to us about when you decided that these stories

0: needed to be told and how you knew that that was what you had a calling to do?
1: Look, I love history. I'm a history nerd from way back. I've got a lot of history nerds in my family. And one thing that's always frustrated me, I think, and this was especially true when I was younger, when I was a kid, when I was at high school during the 90s, was this general feeling that existed in New Zealand at the time that our history was boring, it was meaningless, and there was no point in learning about it. And this is, I guess it frustrated me, not because I could see the richness and the interest in it, also because it's our history. This is where we are now. And the other thing that's always frustrated me about this narrative about New Zealand history not being interesting is I would argue that all history is interesting. And just because you choose to focus on, say, Aotearoa New Zealand history doesn't mean you can't also read about Henry VIII's wives. Like, it's kind of an and to me. And there's so much historic fiction out there set around the world. And I just really wanted to do something that was here because these are our stories.
0: Yeah, and they're very fresh, I find. Like, we experience the telling of them as really fresh. It's even though there's so much power in, you know, Henry VIII's wives or some of that amazing, you know, global history that we that we think of when we think about impactful history. From a world scale, this history feels really fresh, and it does feel really impactful for what we're still experiencing in Aotearoa today.
1: Yeah, and absolutely. And the thing that is exciting about New Zealand history and understanding a little bit more about it, especially through the fictionalised lens, is it just brings it alive. But this is our whenua, this is our land, and one privilege we have been in New Zealand, learning New Zealand history, is we can visit the sites where things happened. We can see things in museums that were relevant to them. We don't have to pay thousands and thousands of dollars to go somewhere else to walk across foreign battlefields, which is very interesting and also worthwhile doing. But it is here. It is in our backyard.
0: Yeah, for sure. And so in this, we've got this interweaving between kind of she's not actually a colonial figure. The other Catherine is brought as a convict.
1: Yeah, she's a convict.
0: Yeah. So, but this kind of Pākehā woman story of oppression, and then a Māori, her daughter-in-law, is it?
1: Yes.
0: Yeah, daughter-in-law,
1: yes, it is.
0: Kata, the intertwining of their stories. Did you discover them simultaneously in researching your own whakapapa? How did you come across their stories?
1: I think it always... The Other Catherine is a fictional book. It's based on the broad events that happened in a couple of my... his lives, but I had to take the decision at some point during one of the very early drafts, actually, to fictionalise their lives, partly because I didn't want to take liberties. You know, I've got a lot of whānau and I didn't want to make family gatherings too awkward.
0: Kia ora.
1: And I think from a narrative point of view, I did, but they were greatly inspired by this woman. And the thing that really struck me when I was researching the space between back in 2022, this was when I came across a record of a convict ancestor of mine, and I'd never heard of her before. And while I'd had a vague idea that we had some convicts in our whakapapa, I found it quite confronting because she was a Kenan. She bore my name. She never got married, so she kept the Kenan name. This entire time, I thought that my surname was fully like from a patriarchal line, but it wasn't. It was this woman that I'd never heard of before. And it was delving into her life and asking myself the question, why have I never heard of her before? We've got a lot of family stories. Why wasn't she in them?
0: And then the material that you came up with about the journeys of women like your ancestor is so incredibly confronting, and what those women had to deal with, you know. And I loved your opening comment that we think that the world's a dumpster fire today and that we need resilience to survive today, but and there are people who experience real trauma today, many living in all sorts of traumatic

0: situations. But these women survived them almost like a matter of routine. You know, it was kind of expected that their lives would be this tough.
1: You know, I especially, you know, the convict part of the book, Catherine's story, she was on a transport for 7 to 8 months. That's a long time to be in a ship below deck. And I was on this really rough inter-islander crossing last year. It was so rough. We all lay on the floor and you could just smell the vomit. And it was just one of those times where you just feel absolutely thoroughly miserable and pukey. And it was when I was writing one of the early drafts of The Other Catherine, and I just couldn't imagine how it would feel having to do that for months and months and months and months for a reason that was completely outside of your control. You know, Catherine stole a coat. She was 18. You know, when I was 18, I didn't get sentenced as a convict. I can't even imagine how frightened she must have been. But yet these women, they do forge these bonds, and researching the convicts, researching this woman, one thing that does come through is these bonds that they did share with each other. And that was something, the power of female friendship was something I really wanted to capture in this book.
0: Yeah. No, I think that you have done that really well.
1: Thank you.
0: Surviving with friendship. And then the intersection of that with Te Atiawa Ki Taranaki's own history, you know, and the with Catherine's son marrying into your Māori whakapapa, that's an amazing story too, and it also intersects with an earlier novel of yours, and or not novel, you, with your guidebook about musket wars. Talk to us about how this connects to your whakapapa.
1: Yeah, well, Ngā Te Ngāti Tuiti o Te Atiawa O. You know, my hapu Ngāti Tuiti in 1832, the Waikato invaded, and it triggered a hiki. It triggered people to leave Ngā Mutu and leave New Plymouth. And that story is a big part of our story as an iwi, because it didn't have an indirect consequence when it came to the later Wakefield settlers that came in the later New Zealand wars. And the story of what happened in the 1830s has just swirled around me my entire life. It's a story that's told and told and told because of what it meant for us as an iwi. And the other thing that was particularly remarkable about this particular invasion was my tupuna and my pākehā tupuna was there. A lot of the white guys from the boat, they had cannons, they fought alongside the Te Atiawa. And it's just a moment in history that I find really interesting.
0: So fascinating. It really is, isn't it? It's almost like you could have imagined a different Aotearoa forward from that time than the way that things played out. Yeah. And so it really does feel like a remarkable story to have access to and to have brought to the page.
1: And one thing that fascinates me about history is people are a bridge to another time. You know, I was, when I was one, my grandpa passed. He was born in 1914. You know, his grandparents were born a lot of time before that. And when you start counting it back with people's lives, those events aren't actually as far away as sometimes they feel.
0: And I absolutely, that's what I feel like when reading Aotearoa historical fiction. What's so powerful for me is just how fresh it feels, like how we can still trace the story in the people around us, you know. Yeah. And as you say, this is history that swirled around you as a child, you know. It is still really fresh. I guess reading your notes at the back of the book, which is a great section. Yeah. Thank you for including that. I was astonished by how much material there was for you to pull together, a narrative that was really soundly historically based. But I'm also intrigued by those decisions about how and why to fictionalise. So, because there's so much material there, but you had to imagine yourself into character. And so talk to me about that decision. What's it like as an author? When do you know what you've got to fictionalise and which parts of the history to keep true and just kind of

0: narrate, if you like.
1: Yeah, it's really interesting, actually. I think as a historic fiction writer, the first thing you have to do is, you know, the historic fiction is a broad church. There's a lot of types. And I think from the outset, you almost have to decide, are you at, you know, there's the luminaries, right? That's one end of the spectrum. The amount of research Eleanor Catherine did is just immense. You know, we've got the Hilary Mantel books there too. They're really, really detailed, but some also find them less accessible, not because they're not good books. And on the other end of the spectrum, we've got, say, the Bridgerton books, you know. I mean, not going to lie, I read all of the Bridgerton books in lockdown as well.
0: Are they actually historical fiction? I mean, are they, is there much history there, or are they just, is that just their setting? You know what I mean? Like, they're not telling really much of a historical story.
1: They don't tell a historical story. You know, it's funny, I'd never intended to be a Bridgerton defender, but they do tell a story of woman power dynamics is the framing for a lot of those novels that wouldn't exist in the current time, I suppose, in a lot of bodice ripping and all the other stuff. But I think you need to decide where you sit kind of on that spectrum first. And for me, I kind of want it to be in the middle because I want my stories to be accessible, but I do want them to be historically accurate. And I have to make a lot of decisions because I strongly believe I owe a duty of care to the readers, and I also owe a duty of care to the people that lived before me, you know, the tūpuna who sit on my shoulders, to not take liberties with their lives and their experiences. So when I choose to turn something into fiction rather than non-fiction or more accurate historical fact, it's because I'm uncomfortable with the need to take liberty for narrative reasons, which is why ultimately these stories were inspired by my ancestors, but they're not about my ancestors.
0: No, I thank you for that. Thanks for that insight into what's going on for you. The Bridgerton reference, and not to trivialize it back to that, but deciding where you stand on that from Bridgerton's to say Wolf Hall,
1: Luminaries,
0: yeah, or Luminaries. One of the things that struck me about these is I want to know how you feel about your covers, your cover images. You know
1: Oh,
0: why I'm asking, don't you? And it's about that
1: I do.
0: contextualizing and that scale of things here, because I think a lot of literary fiction readers might skim past your novels on the shelf, thinking that they were bodice rippers. But then on the other hand, a lot of people who love and just read for that light distraction and love historical context for that will pick them up and will read them and will maybe gain more. So, but tell me how you feel about your covers.
1: Oh, how long have you got? I think there's a broader issue at play here, which is the shorthands that are used to sell books, but also the shorthands that readers use to buy books. You know, when The Space Between came about, looking at covers, and I said to my husband as a joke, oh, I bet this cover's going to have two women staring into the distance. And it did.
0: And it did. Exactly. That's exactly it. They're taken from behind over their shoulder, and one's got the shawl draped, you know, that kind of thing. It felt archetypal.
1: I felt though I had strong views. I didn't want anyone's face shown because that I don't like that on covers. I don't like to imagine the characters.
0: Interesting.
1: I mean, this is a how books are marketed versus how they are. And like I said earlier, historic fiction is such a broad church. It's tricky too because there's also a disconnect, I suppose, between literary fiction and commercial fiction. And I'm definitely marketed and am on the commercial fiction side of the ledger.
0: Indeed, although I think, you know, anybody interested in reading, anybody who enjoys literary fiction will find plenty to enjoy in
1: Thank
0: these
1: you.
0: novels. And they're beautifully written, they're well crafted, and the characters feel full and fully realized, and the history is so relevant. So I guess,
1: Yeah, maybe in time. I don't get much of a say over my covers.
0: sure.

0: be presented with shortlisted options. I read voraciously myself, and I make decisions sometimes based on covers.
1: Yeah.
0: Sometimes the kind of books I choose to read, like I said, there's a kind of an intellectual shorthand. You go, oh, this is a this, this is a that, this is a this. And I think that, unfortunately, in this day and age, we're dealing, as a writer, we're dealing with so many different kinds of media. We're competing for attention.
1: Yeah.
0: And I think that that's one of the reasons why these intellectual shorthands exist. You walk into a bookshop and you go, oh, I like this book, and this book's kind of got a similar cover. I'll probably like it too. And on one hand, it sells books, but on the other hand, it in the absence of knowing more about a book, you know, we don't have the reviewing culture internationally has definitely decreased. Word of mouth is still the biggest indicator of success of books.
1: Yeah.
0: Word of mouth over a very long period of time.
1: Yeah, for sure. That shorthand, as you say, it communicates so much. And I just, big shout out to listeners to look past the covers,
0: yeah,
1: on these ones, because there's so much value in them. Too much of a distraction there with my question about covers, but I couldn't help it.
0: That's a great question.
1: I couldn't help myself. There's just one other thing I'd love for you to talk about, and it's such a dark place that both women spend time in this story. Ultimately, their journey moves, and Kate's journey moves her beyond that. But it is dark. And I wondered, because it's your own whakapapa that you're drawing on to some extent, did it cost you psychologically to spend a lot of time in those dark stories?
0: It's an amazing question, because it kind of does. And I've developed some kind of protocols around writing, I think. Like, I won't write at night, because there are times, especially when I write at night, that you can feel a bit haunted.
1: Mm-hmm.
0: And I definitely needed to kind of go through a process for that when you're channeling these kind of feelings.
1: Mm-hmm.
0: When you're trying to channel, especially around grief. But not writing at night is one of my rules, because I used to earlier in my career, and I used to feel really, I kind of get the heebie-jeebies sometimes, just because it's really hard to kind of disconnect from that. Sometimes you literally do need to touch grass.
1: kia ora. Thank you. Thanks. And I think the book has a slight feel of the haunting quality of these women's characters really comes through. Ngā mihi so for joining us,
0: you,
1: for your storytelling sharing some of your process with us on the show. I've been speaking with Laura Keenan about her latest novel, The Other Catherine. It's published by Penguin, and it's available from bookstores nationwide. And look past those covers and have a read. Thank you very much.
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3: The island has disappeared. The street is empty. I am silent like the second hand of a watch, like a telephone forgotten on a table. Why are you so quiet? He suddenly asks, reaching for the phone and holding it as if it could tell and retell the future.
4: That was Dinah Hawken reading from her latest collection of poetry, Peace and Quiet. Dinah's work is marked by her succinct and insightful writing, her use of imagery set in the natural world, and this can be at times unsettling, but it is almost always reassuring. Her poetry connects us strongly to the known, but hints at the magic and the unexpected, proving that work such as hers is vital in turbulent times. Dinah won the, or was given the Prime Minister's Award for poetry last year, and I can't think of a better recipient.

0: recipient. Welcome, Dinah.
1: Thank you very much.
0: I know how apt, having read this new collection several times, I know how apt the title is. Because,
1: oh, good.
0: Yeah, peace you is has multiple meanings for you in your poems, and quiet is very much part of who you are and what your writing contains.
1: Yes. I'm glad you see that.
0: Yes, the piece, you live on the Paekakariki coast, at the Kapiti coast. So, as I said, natural imagery just is everywhere in your poems. Was it there at the beginning?
1: I think it was, though I don't think I recognised it because I have a scene in my mind where probably about my third book, Water Leaves Stones, listen to the title, Greg O'Brien launched it and called me a nature poet. And I thought, gosh, yes, that's what I am. I hadn't approached poetry as thinking that I was a nature poet, but I think very much that I am.
0: You are, yes. But what drew you to poetry in the beginning?
1: Well, I often think that the fact that my father, who was a farmer, read A.A. Milne night after night often to me and my siblings, or probably just me and my sister, but just the rhythm and the rhyme and made a big impression on me. And the fact that my father kind of turned into another person when he read poetry.
0: What a lovely thing to start you off. I certainly had a father who was a farmer and read that book to me as well.
1: Oh, great. Yeah. But I actually didn't start writing till I was about 35. It didn't occur to me that I was capable. Being a poet seemed something other people did. The turning point really for taking it seriously, like many others, was Bill Manhire's creative writing course at Victoria. And that was great. It set me off for a lot of poetry workshops and readings, etc., in New York, which happened soon after Bill's course. So
0: you would have met many like minds too, I imagine.
1: Yes, absolutely. Some people a bit disparaging at writing workshops, but I've just got so much out of them in New York as well as here.
0: Yeah, I think for a lot of people, they are, as you say, places that you get a huge amount of help with your poetry, but exposure to other people's poetry. And even, as you say, you might have had disparaging comments. You often, I imagine, learn from those as well.
1: Yes, absolutely. Yeah. No, and I had the chance later on in my career, I suppose, to teach for about 7 years in the IIML in Victoria, and a course called Writing the Landscape, which suited me very well.
0: Yes, well, that, that reinforces Greg's description of you, really.
1: Yes, yeah.
0: You also, in your earlier work, I'm not saying there aren't hints of it in here, but you were also a keen sailor or went sailing a lot, so you had, you know, a more intimate experience with the water.
1: No, I haven't ever been a sailor, but I
0: have. Why did I think you had?
1: Well, there are a lot of poems about a lake.
0: Oh.
1: And yes, I've been out on a lake quite often, on someone else's boat or rowing a boat, but

0: No, I haven't been a sailor.
1: Well, I'm muddling you with someone else, but water, of course, in all its forms, you obviously go down to the, living by the coast, you not only watch it, but you go down to it.
0: I do, and I do pretty much every day, so I feel very, very lucky to be retired in a place like this.
1: And, you know, watching water brings you back inevitably to what is inevitable in the world. What, you know, watching a tide come in and out.
0: Yes. At least there's continuity there.
1: Yes, and it, not always in the world, as we know. But
0: that's right. Yeah.
1: Your, you know, very strong poems about peace, about pacifism. There's a couple of longer poems. You know, you've got these sections where you've got quite short, very to the point poems, but you've put two longer poems, especially the one in the middle that looks,
0: yes,
1: is very much about Parihaka, the voices of people that we all know, Vera Brittain, Virginia Woolf, Archie, Baxter. Tell me about the inspiration that you got from, how would you say his name? Is it Motsi or Mozzi?
0: Mozzi. I don't know how to pronounce it, actually. Because
1: no.
0: The starting point for that poem was a book I read years ago called Nonviolence, The History of a Dangerous Idea by Mark Kurlansky. And Mark Kurlansky quotes Motsi, and that's where I got the quote from, or part of it. But that whole poem contains, I worked out, something like over 20 quotes or voices. And it's my poem, but it's not my poem. So some those voices, I hope, to have sort of integrated into the long sequence.
1: It's a real plea for peace, for people to change how they do things, to, you know, listen to wise words.
0: Yes. And there are quite a lot of wise words around, but we tend to be in too much of a hurry to hear them, maybe.
1: Because we don't stop and take, you know, give ourselves silence in this busy world. And that, I think that's another huge part of your poetry, isn't it? To encourage people to just be still and listen.
0: Yes. Yeah, I think so. And I realise I'm not going to do anything differently in my 80s. I have at the beginning sort of made that decision about this book. This is where I am with the natural world and as a peace-loving, gentle creature. And that's what I've got to offer.
1: Well, it still is as strong and as powerful and as timely as ever. Those things never go in and or out of fashion.
0: Yes. Yes.
1: What do you get solace from?
0: Well, quite obviously the natural world, very much so. And I do things that are quietening as well. For example, I've been doing Tai Chi for about 40 years, and that is a way of becoming quieter quite instantly for me now. And a few friends and I have a meditation group on

0: Sunday night, so we just sit and listen to a talk and meditate. That's another quietening activity.
1: Tai Chi is...

0: Hei rirangi hāpuri.
1: Hello, Flubber. I'm Alex.
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1: 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We are also broadcast on Access Taranaki and in the Nelson Golden Bay area. 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

0: to discuss many topics, including une journée d'immersion. 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
1: Salut, Tonio. 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

0: inclusive environments where students can be themselves. So love that.
1: And safe teachers.
0: Love that. Stardew Valley.
1: Right. Yep.
0: Yeah, enough said. Like, banger of a game. Everyone should play it. Your best is enough.
1: That's an interesting one.
0: Why?
1: Unpack that for me.
0: Well, I think, like, and this, like, applies for adults as well, but sometimes we get, like, so pressured or feel a lot of pressure to do, like, to get that excellence or to achieve that thing. Mm. And sometimes just showing up and doing your best is actually enough.
1: Right.
0: Does that make sense?
1: Yeah. So you're deciding what your best is?
0: Well, this is hard because it's kind of, I don't know what you mean. I think it's
1: do you know what I mean?
0: No, I know what you mean. No, like, I think you want to set yourself up for success for sure. But I think if you actually just have a bit of confidence and believe and think, right, I'm just going to go into this. I'm going to do the best that I can do. You'll probably do better than going, oh, I'm going to do crap at this or I'm going to fail this and this is going to suck. So I think, like, I don't know. Just having that kind of attitude towards things, like, how can I, like, let's just do my best.
1: Yeah, so what you're saying is, as long as within yourself you're satisfied that you gave it everything.
0: Yes.
1: Then that should be enough.
0: You do know what I mean.
1: Yeah, I do.
0: Pop off, King.
1: But I was just trying to clarify who decides what your best is.
0: Okay, now this next one's really
1: If it's you doing it, then I totally agree. If someone else is deciding that you haven't done your best, then I don't think that's okay.
0: Oh, I do that sometimes, though. Because you know that a kid is capable and they just haven't tried.
1: Yeah.
0: Then I get, not angry, but I'm like, bro, you can do better.
1: It's a little bit frustrating. But at the end of the day, you don't lose any sleep over it, right? Because it's on them.
0: Yeah, 100%. This is funny, and I'm happy that they've put this on the list. Butter chicken with no chicken could be the way to go.
1: That's not the way to go.
0: Guys.
1: Well, I will agree that the sauce in a curry is the best bit, right?
0: Thank you.
1: And you mix it with rice.
0: That's all I need. Validation. Beautiful.
1: But you need some meat. You need some protein. You need some mass, some content.
0: I get that. But if you get a whole container of butter chicken sauce, you've got Indian for like four meals.
1: Yeah, but what's the point?
0: It's mean. It's like dip your like naan in. Yeah, so good. Anyway, I think it's funny you made the list. It's okay to have bad days.
1: Of course.
0: Well, that's a hard pill to swallow for some people. Me. When I have a bad day, it's the end of the world.
1: It is.
0: Every time I'm like, why has this happened? And
1: then I steer well clear of you.
0: Yeah, fair.
1: No,
0: smart.
1: I'm supportive.
0: All right.
1: I'm doing my best.
0: This next one makes me laugh because this is something I do say a lot. Not trying isn't cool. Why do kids think it's cool to not try? In an assessment condition, if there's like four students around each other just, you know, like peer pressure to not do well, what? Your friends, like, if you've got good friends, they should be like pushing you to do your best, you know? So I find that one really interesting.
1: Mm.
0: When kids just sit there, I'm like, this is not cool at all.
1: I don't know if they think they're being cool.
0: Elaborate.
1: Full stop.
0: Period.
1: I don't know. I don't know if they're too cool for school, to use that expression.
0: I do, because I know that if I split some students up so they're not anywhere near their peers, that they'll actually like put their head down and actually do some writing.
1: Are you applying gender to this? Is this boys?
0: No.
1: No?
0: It's a bunch of they thems. Why are you asking? But that's my point. Like, I think, I don't know, like appearing smart or feeling like you care about the work or trying can sometimes in a school environment come across as like, oh, you're being nerdy, but it's like, yeah, pop off, be nerdy, be smart.
1: See, maybe it's my privilege coming through. Wrong eyes.
0: Okay, that's interesting.
1: But I have seen this, but I struggle with it as well because it's never ever entered my head. Oh, I'm just not going to do this because it's cool not to do it.
0: No, I don't think they're thinking it's cool to not do it. I think it's like if these students were to put their head down and actually write, I reckon like another student would be like, huh, figured it out, you know? Like, right. I think it would be like that kind of scenario.
1: Sure. Well, they should just ignore that. I've never experienced that with my friends or anything.
0: Neither. So.

0: Pick your friends wisely.
1: And if I'd apply it to a working situation in my work, I would never think that, right? I'm just not going to do this because I'm the cool guy.
0: Yeah, but I
1: Just,
0: think it's because we're adults as well, and we know that no one really cares about us apart from ourselves. So.
1: You just have to do it. I don't know. Maybe it's the education system we have here that allows people to opt out.
0: Yeah.
1: I don't know.
0: I've got two more and then we'll go to music. So your grade doesn't define you. I think that's super important because
1: 100%.
0: It's just one grade and it's just a, what did I say, like a placeholder, like we're going to improve from this, or like this is just to see where you're at, you know?
1: And maybe an unpopular opinion from me, but, you know, school's good and all, but it's not your life. And as soon as you do something outside of the school, whether it's more, it's tertiary training or whether it's
0: full-time
1: work or whatever, you won't even care about what you did, and no one will care about what you did at school.
0: I think that as well, and I have said that as well, that idea of like, hey, your friends are really important to you right now and that's amazing and they hopefully will be in the future, but the thing is you've got to do life on your own. So if you don't try now, you're just setting yourself up to not do that great later or have those like basic.
1: I mean, school opens opportunities for people early on, but nothing's stopping you after a couple of years. And as I said, in the workplace, you know, it's what you're doing now. It's not what you've done, really. Like, because you can do all the training and have all the high education you like.
0: Oh, love this from you, yep.
1: But you might suck at your job and that's all that's going to matter.
0: Literally, but yeah.
1: And you might not be happy in that job either. So.
2: The final thing on the list.
1: Yep, sorry.
2: Was watch The Office.
0: And the only reason
1: the British Office.
0: The US. And the only reason why I say this is because I use so many quotes or like just random sayings or whatever. So if everyone watched it, then they'd think I was funny.
1: So it's a selfish thing.
0: That's key to me. We're going to have some music before we wrap up, and we're going to have Ain't No Sunshine by Bill Withers, which we've never played.
1: We've played it like 30 times.
0: I love the song. I will belt it. I belt every song. Let's go.
1: All right. And you're on The Wonderwall with Han and

0: I can't believe it. It's a nightmare. It's a nightmare out there. Wonderwall with Han and Stu.
1: I don't even remember talking about, like, saying those things. That's crazy. It's a nightmare. What was I saying that about?
2: I'm not sure. Fortunately, it's a dream in here. Not a nightmare.
1: Well, sometimes. Anyway, you were just listening to the Commodores.
2: Don't bring that back.
1: With their song Easy, which is such a banger, and you were doing all sorts of research during that. I was just singing the whole time. Even the little, what is that, guitar solo? Yeah, I love that bit.
2: I was just doing a little bit. I thought, Lionel Richie. I wonder what Nicole Richie's up to, his daughter, who was on with Paris Hilton on a reality TV show for a number of years.
1: You were shocked to find out she was 44.
2: Yeah, I was.
1: Why was that shocking?
2: Well, I don't know. Just when that show was on. You

0: They were in their 20s, kind of party girls influences, I guess, early influences.
1: We just spoke about that.
0: The Simple Years, I think it was called. But anyway, she was his adoptive daughter.
1: What were those shows? The Simple Days?
0: The Simple Years, I think it's called.
1: What's another show that's The Wonder Years?
0: Wonder Years.
1: Did you watch that?
0: Yeah.
1: So good.
0: So she's not really up to much. She's made a couple of films, done a little bit of music, but I guess she doesn't need to.
1: Yeah. She's famous by...
0: Yeah, plenty of money in the bank.
1: And
0: a rich daddy as well.
1: I would like to wish a very happy birthday to Jerry, who is probably working right now and no doubt will celebrate tomorrow with the whānau, which is Maine, but I just hope that she's having a really good day and loving life.
0: And I'd just like to give a shout out to King Charles.
1: Oh, for God's sake.
0: Who is
1: that
0: celebrating
1: was very good.
0: His birthday. Oh, I don't think it is his birthday on Monday.
1: Yeah, what is... what?
0: That's just an observance day.
1: Yeah, I don't understand that.
0: But it is my friend Mike's birthday on June the 1st.
1: Far out.
0: And I used to always say to him, if it fell on the same day as Queen's birthday, that it was Queen's birthday.
1: Crack up.
0: You go, Queen.
1: You go, Queen. Yeah, that's a really wild concept for me.
0: King's birthday?
1: Yeah.
0: Why?
1: Like, it's not even around his birthday, is it?
0: No. And it was never Queen Elizabeth's the second's birthday either. It's just an observance day.
1: But, why do we celebrate their birthday? Because we're part of it.
0: We're still part of it, yeah.
1: Do you remember More FM? And they used to go, happy birthday.
0: Yeah, I do remember. Well, that's a song. They didn't make that up.
1: Oh.
0: Happy birthday to you. That's a song by somebody or another.
1: Don't research it.
0: We'll play that next week.
1: No, we won't. That was a crap song. Sorry, More FM. Yeah, apologies. I think that was a banger of a show. Sorry, we're still
0: that's
1: on
0: good.
1: Air.
0: Your fresh curriculum, whatever, hidden curriculum, is good. You must feel chuffed about that.
1: Yeah, I feel chuffed.
0: We do have influence over people. I don't know if I've got a hidden curriculum, but
1: I don't think I do either. I think that's just funny stuff that I've mentioned and it's stuck with kids, which is interesting.
0: Yeah, I mean, there's definitely plenty of stories I could tell about students who come back and said some things to me that they remember that I did. Or
1: what was one?
0: Well, do you want me to tell it now?
1: No, we've got to go.
0: Because I've got
1: but
0: one.
1: Enjoy and have a gorgeous rest of your week. Enjoy the long weekend and we'll be back again 3 to 4 next Saturday. Bye.
0: We'll see you later on. Have a great long weekend.
1: Kakeets.
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1: The following program is a repeat. 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
2: Kia ora and welcome to Otatahi Studios. I'm your host Tamara Rooks, and together let's delve into the magical world of art and artists here in Otatahi. 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
3: Kia ora. I am here with Jonathan Smart from the Jonathan Smart Gallery.
4: Kia ora, Tamara.
3: Kia ora. It's lovely to have you on the show. This is exciting. I really, when I thought of sort of starting the second season, which is a longer recording for the interview, I really wanted to have someone that is very important to the Otatahi art scene, and I think you are an absolutely perfect example of that. I think you are the epitome of
4: a little bit of longevity.
3: Yes, longevity indeed. And you know, there's been a few sort of ups and downs. Old Otatahi, we went through a bit, haven't we? As well as sort of just, you know, what the world kind of throws at us from time to time. So it is such a pleasure to sit down with you for this chat, Jonathan. So I think we just established, I think I met you through your High Street gallery, but that, you know, back in the days, so this is sort of probably late 90s. You are from Otatahi. Are you born and bred here?
4: I wasn't born here, Tamara, but I didn't spend, my first 4 years were spent in Gore.
3: Okay. Oh, wow. Yeah.
4: A southern man.
3: A southern man. Yeah.
4: I was actually born on the North Island.
3: Okay.
4: But since about, just 4 or 5, I had lived in Otatahi.
3: Yeah. Beautiful.
4: My father was a teacher.
3: Yeah.
4: And he, interestingly for what I do, he did a few things apart from teaching English, and he used to drive from Gore into Dunedin and watch plays.
3: Yeah.
4: Possibly at Fortune, I think it was, the theatre. And he would then craft a review for the ODT,

0: and drive home.
1: Oh, amazing. So cool.
0: Yeah. Unbeknownst to me, yeah. I'm probably with my grandmother at the time.
1: So,
0: but yeah, his example of mahi, of toil, not only as an English teacher, mm-hmm. but in his, let's call them, in his extracurricular activities.
1: Yeah.
0: He was, you know, I mean, it was unconscious, I guess, what you absorb as a child.
1: For
0: is
1: sure.
0: An interesting thing. But he, you know, he edited Landfall.
1: Yeah.
0: Whilst a full-time English teacher. So he was a supporter of, in his case, a supporter of literary culture.
1: Yeah.
0: He was an editor for A.H. and A.W. Reed. Mm-hmm. And so people like Alistair Campbell of Little Red Notebook fame and Sam Hunt, you know, would occasionally grace our house as they passed
1: through. Wonderful.
0: Because being a South Island editor,
1: yes, of course.
0: He was expected to entertain.
1: Yeah.
0: And he did that with a crated beer, and the children were, of which I was the oldest, the three of us were not expected to interrupt those sorts of occasions.
1: Yeah, of course.
0: And my father wasn't a big drinker, but yeah, when men like that came to town, he turned up with a crate of beer, and they would retire to the sunroom for a few hours.
1: Yeah.
0: So nice thing to that do. Was an interesting example. Like in thinking back on, you know, on why I had done what I had done.
1: Mm-hmm.
0: There are lots of little reasons, little things, and that was one of them.
1: Yeah, wonderful. And then you came to Christchurch.
0: Yep.
1: And started school. Presumably you were five when you came mm-hmm. here. Yeah.
0: And I rode my trike around. Or down Marston's Road to you know, the kindergarten, and thereafter Quinn's Road School.
1: Okay, wonderful. And on from there, high school?
0: I went to Christ's College because my father taught there.
1: Oh, did he? Okay.
0: And that's an interesting thing, because back in the day, there were quite a few teachers' sons in my cohort.
1: Okay, yeah.
0: I was lucky because my father was a teacher who was admired, so mm-hmm. I managed to escape reasonably lightly. More interestingly, really, for the texture or for the range of that school,
1: mm-hmm.
0: I would never have gone there for my father.
1: Sure,
0: Hadn't been teaching there, and I went for the cost of the uniform.
1: Amazing.
0: And that was, you know, that was an interesting experience.
1: Yeah,
0: it
1: of course.
0: Ups and downs.
1: Yeah.
0: It's highs and lows. But it was, it offered me a, again, in terms of what I do, watching as I did, because I had to maintain a reasonably low profile mm-hmm. as a teacher's son.
1: Yeah.
0: Just watching, of course. Watching, you know, the urban cohort at that school, the rural cohort,
1: mm-hmm.
0: Their parents. I actually taught there. I taught there part-time in my master's year at Christchurch at Canterbury University. So I sort of, it gave me a way into to knowing a range of people, I think. And that's very important in terms of what I had done professionally since.
1: Absolutely. It is, that is a big part of what you do, isn't it? Dealing with people, communicating. So when you were at high school, like, what were your subjects? Like, what were the ones that you really sort of...
0: I did a range of things, actually.
1: Mm-hmm.
0: I nothing particularly special. I mean, mm-hmm. it ranged from biology through to theatre English.
1: Yeah.
0: One of the interesting things about that school is that sport was compulsory.
1: Okay.
0: And I was okay at that. I was a cricketer.
1: Yeah, I can see that.
0: I was also part of the choir.
1: Yeah. Oh, were you?
0: For the whole 5 years that I was there.
1: Yeah.
0: Yeah. The first day, maybe it was the second day.
1: Mm-hmm.
0: Every third former was marched down into a small room below the what do they call it? Below the big mm-hmm. school hall where Phil Dodgson, the music teacher, hit a single note on a piano and said, "Sing that."
1: Ooh.
0: I remember just lining up with my class going, what is quite going on here?
1: Yeah.
0: Going in, he hit a note, I sang it, and he sort of did a little, not quite a double take, he hit another one,

0: And I sang that, and he said,
1: "Wow,
0: you're Peter Smart's son, aren't you?" And I said, "Mm-hmm." He said, "You will be in the choir."
1: Oh,
0: no choice.
1: Yeah.
0: Oh, okay. And that was actually one of the best things about Christ the Conqueror.
1: Yeah.
0: I suppose you would say I led worship.
1: Yeah.
0: I sung psalms and hymns and, you know, amens as a treble for most of my time, but then in other parts of the choir. Yeah. So that was great.
1: Beautiful. And on from there, you went to Canterbury? And studied?
0: I did history, art and geography as a double major.
1: Yeah.
0: And then chose to do I was one of their first master's students, did a master's. So I was there for 5 years.
1: Amazing. And was that a clear path for you?
0: No, I mean, I'm an angler. I really like geography.
1: Yeah.
0: One of the reasons I've stayed in the South Island.
1: Yes.
0: We happen to live on one of the great little waka.
1: Yes.
0: It's a fantastic place, you know, geographically and in all sorts of other ways.
1: Yeah.
0: So, no, it was touch and go.
1: Yeah.
0: But I really enjoyed art history in the seventh form at school.
1: Mm-hmm.
0: And then I enjoyed it at university. And again, I look back, I was a stamp collector.
1: Mm-hmm.
0: And That was an interest that had been sparked and generated by my grandmother, with whom I spent a lot of time.
1: Yeah.
0: When I was very young, and that's what we did together. We sent each other first aid covers when, you know, an issue of stamps was you know, made by the post office.
1: Yeah.
0: And we collected mint sets and stamp sets. And I think about that experience, which of course I really enjoyed with my grandmother, but then in terms of what I had done for 38 years professionally, that's looking at a whole lot of little pictures.
1: Absolutely, it is. Yeah.
0: Yeah. So from the age of, let's say, at a guess, you know, 8 or 9, I looked at little pictures a lot and, you know, thought some of them were great and some of them were weird and strange. And why would Malta make a stamp with that on? You know, just, I don't know, those sorts of little things.
1: Yeah, it's right. I've never actually thought about it like that. I mean, I did collect stamps as well as a child, and there are many little, very many artworks, aren't they? And I wonder, I mean, you know, they are still around, aren't they? But it's
0: a dying art.
1: It is a dying art.
0: But I think, you know, again, there was a Canterbury, she was known for woodblocks, a woman, Eileen Mayo.
1: Yes, yep.
0: She designed quite a lot of
1: stuff. She did, didn't she? That's
0: and great. She was a good artist.
1: Yeah, she was a good artist, beautiful artist. Yes, that's right. That kind of rings a bell somewhere. So at home with your parents, were they interested in art? Did you have?
0: I got my father interested.
1: Yeah.
0: Because he worked so hard, he did have a little bit of discretionary, and he wasn't an outdoor guy.
1: Yeah.
0: He got interested in history of art when I was studying it, and I talked to him about the pictures and the books that I was studying, and then it gradually occurred to us both that, you know, well, okay, where in Christchurch is an opportunity to see art? I mean, obviously the McDougall Art Gallery, as it was then, was the public gallery. But at that stage, you know, Judith Gifford was running the Brooke Gifford in Manchester Street upstairs. And I said to Dad, look, let's go look at some shows.
1: Yeah.
0: So we sort of, it was something, it was almost a shared interest, really.
1: Yeah.
0: I mean, I was already off on the art history thing by then.
1: Yeah.
0: But he did get interested, and he had bought a couple of Nigel Brown paintings that we had been sort of brought up with.
1: Yeah.
0: And one of them in particular I thought was quite an interesting. It had a sort of psychological aspect about, you know, a farmer with his arms crossed in front of his chest and his wife sort of on the edge of the composition, looking rather anxiously at him as he looked into the distance in the hills. And it just suggested, although it was a landscape with people in it, it actually had a psychological tension between the male and female.
1: Yeah.
0: Something going on there that made it a really good painting. And that hung above or beside our fireplace for many years. And I that that was a that was

0: a great painter to be brought up with. So he did, yeah, I guess I fostered an interest for him. And he bought a little bit, and that was nice.
1: Yeah, beautiful. And what about your mum?
0: My mother was a potter, a very able woman. But,
1: yes,
0: you know, it was a generation where, you know, she tended to put the energy into the children, and my father put his energy, you know, into a lot of other places.
1: Yes.
0: But having said that, she was certainly very supportive of my art history.
1: Yes.
0: And I've been a senior scholar, but ran into some trouble with my masters, and my mother was very helpful towards the end of that.
1: Beautiful. Mm. And so did she pot from home, or was she part of a...
0: No, yeah, she has a little interest at home.
1: Yeah.
0: Yeah. It never really, what's the word, blossomed. Mm. It was more latent.
1: Yeah, sure.
0: And in fact, I've still got a little head it's white clay. So when it's been biscified, instead of going orange, it's gone white. Or maybe she did blaze it. Yeah. But it's just a nice little head that I don't
1: know. Amazing,
0: yeah.
1: Special peak. Mm. Hey, so you did your master's.
0: Mm-hmm.
1: Then where on from there?
0: One of the reasons I struggled a little bit towards the end of my art history time at Canterbury was that I wanted to do a contemporary New Zealand art masters, and this was an art history department. At that stage, there was an absolute minimal New Zealand content, and so I sort of argued a bit and fell out with the authorities a little. I'm glad to say that that's no longer the case.
1: Yeah,
0: but I was interested in the contemporary thing.
1: Mm-hmm.
0: So I got my masters away, decided to try and work freelance as best I could in the visual art world in Christchurch, but gosh, I mean, you know, it's still very, very tight and small as a sector.
1: For sure.
0: But, you know, back in the very early 80s, there were even less opportunities than there are now. I wrote reviews for The Press and The Star, along with John Hurrell, who's still going up in Auckland. And so for a few years, I did that. I did teach part-time at Christ College. Taught art history.
1: Mm-hmm.
0: So that was a really helpful part-time income. So at least I was bringing something to the family.
1: Yeah, yeah.
0: And then after a few years, the way forward, I had to manufacture my own way forward.
1: Mm-hmm.
0: And Andrew Jensen, who was actually a student I taught at Christ College in those years of part-time teaching, his father was an accountant, so he had more of a business upbringing, and we formed Jonathan Jensen Gallery, and that was quite a powerful partnership. Mm. So for 7 years, we were very different, and we brought different skills to the table, and we learned a lot. We learned as we swam in the, in the big wide world. And after 6 and a bit years, we started a gallery in Wellington, and he went on to staff that on his own. So we split up as a business partnership by staying in Christchurch,
1: and
0: he went to Wellington, and then he went on to Auckland, and now he has galleries in both Auckland and Sydney.
1: Okay, wow.
0: Yeah.
1: So your first premises were on High Street?
0: They were 160 High Street.
1: Yeah, upstairs. So how did it start? Like, you know, how did you acquire those artists, and how did you, like, what was the thought process behind that?
0: It started because I had been, you know, from university days, and, you know, some of those visits with my father to the Brook Gifford. I had been watching contemporary things for a few years, not quite a decade, but it was a wee while. Anzart had happened in Christchurch in 1981, just before the tour. That was a big year, and that was an incredible contemporary art event that Ian Hunter and other artists organised in the Arts Centre.
1: So can you tell me a little bit about that? Was that
0: it was artist-led.
1: Yeah.
0: There I met Andrew Drummond, Jacqueline Fraser, later on to become our first artist at Venice alongside.

0: Peter Robinson. And they and these artists, some of them came from Australia. They did installations in the art centres.
1: Mm-hmm.
0: Back when it was, you know, it wasn't quite the more corporate model it's become.
1: Sure.
0: And they took over rooms. They took over the area which is now which became Bunsen, the cafe.
1: Yeah.
0: That was, you know, there was a Dyer French installation that involved a projection of the head of a black South African person onto some soil that was on the floor in that room.
1: Yeah.
0: That was an incredible thing.
1: Mm-hmm.
0: So I was just aware that, you know, this, you know, ANZART was an injection of real energy mm-hmm. into or about things visual and contemporary in mm-hmm. Christchurch. The very well-known performance artist, what's her name, from New York, the woman.
1: Marina Abramovic?
0: Marina and her husband, I've forgotten her
1: name. Oh, wow.
0: Marina and the Abramovics.
1: Yeah.
0: Did a performance upstairs in, I think it's possibly in a space that is now a Lumiere Cinema. They were both naked and they walked around there, the opposite ends of a room,
1: oh, wow.
0: just past one another. And they just circulated around the space for 40 minutes.
1: Amazing.
0: Now, as a young man brought up in Christchurch, this was quite a thing.
1: Yes.
0: Now, of course, you know, not many people realised it was happening.
1: Mm-hmm.
0: I documented it. I took slides. I think those slides are still in the collection of the Fine Arts Reference Arena.
1: Amazing.
0: At Canterbury University. I was just aware that there was a lot of energy in contemporary visual art.
1: Mm-hmm.
0: that wasn't being reflected or shown in Christchurch. And starting our own gallery meant that we could do that. So in terms of, to go back to your question, in terms of artists that we could work with or represent, I mean, Judy's roster was, let's say, full.
1: Mm-hmm.
0: So it was reasonably easy to pick and choose within New Zealand, mm-hmm. which is where we wanted to focus. You know, a good number of a good artists that I had quietly been reading about or you had been showing in Auckland mm-hmm. or Wellington, it was comparatively easy for us to find a space, paint the walls white,
1: mm-hmm.
0: put out, you know, get ourselves going and host exhibitions by, you know, top light artists. Pauline Rhodes was show number three, I think. Linda James was the first exhibition. Dyer French was involved early. Grant Lingard was mm-hmm. the second exhibition. So we just launched, and mm-hmm. as I said, we learned, you know, as we went.
1: As you went,
0: and that's
1: yeah.
0: and that's how culture, you know, starts, begins, and should be.
1: That's right.
0: You know, it's raw. It's fresh. It's, you know, you just put it out there, and away you go.
1: Yeah, yeah. and. Those are, I mean, there are still artists that are with you still since those early days?
0: Yes, there are. I mean, Pauline will do an installation
1: yeah.
0: for Buchan Street or in Buchan Street in
1: yeah.
0: August this
1: yeah.
0: year.
1: Amazing, isn't
0: and
1: it?
0: And Dyer French sadly died, as did mm-hmm. Grant Lingard. And Mark Brawnius was one of our originals, and he'd mm-hmm. sadly died about a year ago. But, you know, I do tend to form relationships with artists and try and support them,
1: mm-hmm.
0: you know, in an ongoing way as yeah. best I can. I don't work on a project basis on the whole.
1: Mm-hmm.
0: And that's probably an old-fashioned model these days, but then, you know, I'm old-fashioned now, so that's okay.
1: Yeah. And so you outgrew House Street?
0: it's an interesting thought, actually. I did... You know, at the time that the quakes happened, mm-hmm. I had just terminated Millie's.
1: Mm-hmm.
0: I wanted to get a downstairs space.
1: Mm-hmm. Yes.
0: You know, it was really hard to show big or heavy sculpture
1: mm-hmm.
0: because you had to take it upstairs. Yeah. It was hard to show big paintings because mm-hmm. they wouldn't turn around at the top of the stairs or yes. go through the bottom door because it wasn't a very big door.
1: I remember that.
0: So yeah. So we had to, I was looking for a space probably with a roller door,
1: mm-hmm.
0: Ground floor. The earthquakes happened, so everything was up in the air. It was a devastating time.
1: It was a really
0: devastating time. And I was very lucky in the sense that, one, because I had terminated the lease, the work was all packed, and I had it actually sort of in the centre of the room.

0: High Street itself, you know, survived the initial quake, the building.
1: Yes.
0: In September. Whereas just 100 metres behind us in Litchfield Street, you know, triple brick warehouses exactly the same as the High Street space fell over. So we were very lucky in that regard. We didn't sustain serious damage at all. And not long after Neil Dawson said to me, look, I'm a bit lonely in the studio.
1: Yeah.
0: There's a north-facing space in the studio, as you know, Jonathan. Why don't you, keep the project going? Come and keep me company. And we'll keep going.
1: Yeah, wonderful.
0: And that's what we did. For 3 years, I showed in Neil Dawson's studio in England Street.
1: England Street, yeah. Wonderful.
0: Yeah. That's and cool. Pauline Rhodes. Pauline Rhodes did an installation which was due to open on the day of the February quake.
1: Yeah, wow.
0: So we didn't get to open that one.
1: Well, I think that that's sort of the good things that came out of the earthquake, wasn't it? Just pulling together, you know, we've sort of seen that supporting each other. And, you know, there were relationships established around that time because of what had happened to all of us.
0: Yeah, I think, and on top of the fact that Christchurch is still small. Certainly the visual arts sector here is small. And because it's small and it's hard for us all, we're comparatively supportive. I think in bigger centres, you know, like Auckland, for example, it's a bit more tribal. It's a bit more, you know, galleries have certain artists and certain audiences. But down here it is a different... It is a different vibe, and I think certainly, you know, going through the quake cycle, but with a small community that was already supportive, it did make things easier. And, you know, Neil Dawson's invitation to me was part of that.
1: Yeah,
0: that it reflected the relationship that that we had built up over a decade or so.
1: It's wonderful.
0: Yeah,
1: and then we moved to your current, which is such a cool... I mean, we were talking about it the other day when we popped in. It's a very cool space, and you had your eyes on it for a bit.
0: Yeah, there's a couple of good stories.
1: Yes, please share.
0: Yeah. I wanted to go to Sydenham. I decided post-quake that there's no way I was going to be able to afford rents inside the CBD, the Four Avenues.
1: Yeah.
0: Was mainly new buildings and small sole trader businesses like mine. There's no way.
1: Sure.
0: So I had to think, okay, where just outside the CBD might I locate to? And I settled on Sydenham. I liked the fact that it was a place that it's always been an area where people go to work.
1: Yes, yes.
0: You know, it's you know, not too many distractions. I mean, I did love High Street.
1: Yes, yes.
0: High Street was a terrific vibe
1: on that
0: wonderful day. We were just talking about, you know, Friday night drinks on the footpath with Jenny.
1: Yeah.
0: It was terrific, but parking had become a real problem. Mm-hmm. It was gentrifying, rates in a VD, so you know, rents were going up. Sydenham doesn't quite have that problem even now.
1: Yeah,
0: and I was lucky enough. I walked streets. That's what Neil said I had to do. And in walking, we go slower. It's just easier to find us safe. I found a space, realised that it wasn't being used a lot. So kept an eye on it. One day there was a car there. I darted in. And there was a guy probably about my age now with a parrot flying around the space. An automotive engineer, and I thought, what the heck, what do I say? And I said, look, I'm just going to say the truth. I just walked in there and said, I really like your space, man, and I realise that you don't come in here every day to work. Would you contemplate selling it? Or me leasing it, at the very least?
1: Mm-hmm.
0: And he sort of blinked at me, and at that moment his wife came out. I hadn't realized she was even there. She was in the what is now the office.
1: Yeah.
0: And always was the office. She'd been doing the books. She came out and I could see she was nodding her head at me in the background in the affirmative.
1: Yeah.

0: Well, yeah. Well, the automotive engineer was blinking with a parrot on his shoulder, and I thought, okay, I'm onto something.
1: Yeah.
0: And so over time, we settled it, and the rest has been history. And it's a beautiful space.
1: It is.
0: It's not the warmest place in winter, but it is a beautiful space.
1: It is a beautiful space, and light is wonderful.
0: Yeah, the lighting aspect. Yeah. I have an outlook to a green space, which in light industrial Sydenham is, you know, unheard of. I've got off-street parking, which is really important in Sydney.
1: Yeah,
0: I've got enough space with a behind the roller door for a little bit of on-site storage. Mm-hmm. Still have off-site storage, but that's important. So I was delighted to be able to move into that building because I knew that good contemporary art would look great in that.
1: And it's so
0: on those 4 meter high walls.
1: Absolutely amazing. How long did it take the fit out? Like
0: from, not that long, no. A couple of months.
1: Yeah,
0: I got a young guy.
1: Okay,
0: and with an old hand helping him. It was only a couple of months at the most, probably.
1: Yeah,
0: and we put the mezzanine area in the storage. Once the gallery was open, and the building was structurally very sound. He described himself as an automotive engineer, the owner, but he built it himself.
1: Oh, did he?
0: Yes.
1: Wow.
0: So he put concrete in those concrete blocks.
1: Isn't that incredible?
0: Had enough, you know, concrete alongside the steel bars.
1: Yeah.
0: So it survived the quake.
1: Yeah.
0: And also it was just on a little seam, probably the, you know, a slightly higher, sandier bank of the old one, but really. Because again, you know, only a block away in the channel of the old riverbed, liquefaction was profound.
1: Yeah.
0: So we got lucky, but you always need luck.
1: Yeah, you do.
0: You always need a little bit of luck.
1: Yeah, absolutely. Yeah. So how many shows a year approximately do you
0: have? They run monthly, Tamara. Yeah, monthly. So it's probably, the gallery's not open in January, so it's probably 11 shows a year.
1: Yeah. And how often, like how far in advance do you plan?
0: Usually the program is in place for about a year ahead.
1: Mm-hmm.
0: Yeah.
1: And how does it work? Like, I'm sure people will be interested in knowing, because you will have a lot of artists in your stable. And so how do you go about planning the shows?
0: That's a good question. Often things are planned, and often, you know, and sometimes they're more intuited.
1: Yes.
0: Because that's also a very important part of it. I think it's an important part of buying too, as a matter of fact. You know, that's a nice mix of the conscious, rational mind with the, you know, a more subconscious, deeply desirous something or other. But, broadly speaking, I represent probably 35 artists. Mm-hmm. So that would suggest that they do a show once every 2 or 3 years.
1: Yes.
0: And that's usually about the cycle.
1: Mm-hmm.
0: But you've always got to have a little bit of flexibility.
1: Of course.
0: Sometimes artists, they're really busy and producing lots, and they're really interested in being supported and getting that work out there. Other times they might be a bit quieter. But generally speaking, it's a 2 or 3 year cycle. And, you know, my job is to be in contact, in healthy, busy contact with as many of those artists as I can all the time. So I'm monitoring whether they do have a body of work they want to get, they want to be presented to the community. So that's sort of how it goes.
1: Mm. Beautiful. And in terms of buying art, you know, it's probably something that can be a little bit intimidating by people. Can you give people some tips on you know, if someone wants to start collecting art, what would you tell them?
0: I'd tell them that they need to see a range of art. Mm-hmm. They need to strike up a relationship with you know, maybe 2 or 3 galleries, and there are 2 or 3 good galleries in Christchurch that they can just go and see shows.
1: Shows.
0: Start looking and thinking and talking with gallerists, talking with artists, because what will happen is that you will begin to realize, you know, what you might like, and you will begin to realize why that might be.
1: Mm.
0: And it's just like any interest. Mm. The more you practice it, the more you

0: involve yourself in it, the better you're going to be at it.
1: Yeah.
0: You know, that's probably not quite the right analogy in terms of being better at it, but you just become more confident in your taste, in your likes and your desires. And I would say that, you know, generally speaking, it's really important to buy what you feel really, really strongly about. Mm-hmm. And that might not necessarily be an admiration for beauty. It could be, what? Why? Why on earth? You know, there's a fascination and a mysterious quality to being, you know, to being sort of put off a little bit sometimes. Because that's going to keep you coming back to an object. You know, how does that work? What might that be? Now, the word about is a funny thing, but what might it suggest? All of those things.
1: Mm.
0: So it's a, and I'm aware on top of this that for a lot of people, you know, contemporary art is a slightly scary thing. That they might have a reaction that they could deem, you know, could be seen to be wrong. But that's, so, you know, I need to, and I've always been very conscious of this fact that, handy being the son of a teacher, that my job is actually to educate. My job is to just little gently to people, encourage their thoughts, their feelings, share some of my thoughts and feelings about these things.
1: Mm-hmm.
0: Just try and get them to feel comfortable, and because it, you know, it doesn't cost anything.
1: No.
0: Although my hours might be a touch idiosyncratic, I'm still open 4 days a week.
1: Yes.
0: And they're very welcome. People are very welcome anytime.
1: Yeah.
0: A cup of tea, a glass of wine, whatever.
1: Yeah.
0: Just to sort of, just to get easier with this thing that we call art.
1: Mm. Well, that's very generous.
0: I go to shows at the Christchurch Art Gallery. Mm. I purposely don't, you know, I like to sort of be surprised. I like to go on with a clean slate, as it were. And I don't, I mean, all we can do is bring to bear our experience,
1: yes,
0: our knowledge, in this case of previous works by that artist or other works that might feel or look the same or different for that matter. But just go into the space and you've got to feel, but you do have to feel, had a certain confidence in yourself to do this and just sort of, yeah, just feel it out.
1: Mm.
0: It's, and that's what's deeply human about art, and I think that's what brings many of us back to it. It is a very powerful thing.
1: Mm.
0: But as it is in any situation, to be able to feel, even to think clearly, but to be able to feel deeply, you've got to be a little bit relaxed, I guess. Mm. I think if you feel on edge or you're out of your depth, surely it's not going to happen.
1: Okay.
0: And but again, I just come back to the fact that it's like, it would be like me learning to water ski.
1: Mm.
0: You know, I'm not going to do it the first time.
1: Sure. Yeah.
0: And in fact, if it's cold, I'll probably, it's going to take several goes to get me even in there. It'll be easier with time.
1: Mm.
0: The more you go back, the more you let yourself be interested by things and fascinated by things. There's no secret codes, actually.
1: Mm.
0: And, you know, don't let you be fooled by people who might think,
1: I have to ask this. In terms of the world we live in and the technology that's advancing, with, you know, AI in particular, I sort of feel like, you know, that the art and what is made by humans will have a stronger kind of presence in the world. Do you feel?
0: Look, it's an interesting thing. With adversity or competition or whatever you might want to call, you know, a so-called threat or opportunity that AI might offer artists. Artists are fascinating people.
1: Yeah.
0: They will come at it, you know, they might ignore it, they might take it on board, they might really get into it, and they will try and use it as a tool to manufacture or engineer things that are, you know, new experiences for us all. I'm an older guy now, and I don't use AI much in my day-to-day existence.
1: No.
0: But jeepers creepers, I'm sure it will be a tool for many.
1: Mm.
0: But at the same time, you know, the hand, the hand of the artist, just the intervention, the thought process, the way material are manipulated, there's something very special, and they are individual.

I'm not quite sure, therefore, how computer experience or computer generation, I'm not sure what effect it will have, but what I am sure of

0: It's 8 o'clock.
1: Murray Robertson was the pastor at Sprayton Baptist Church for 40 years. Here's one of his messages.
2: That he returned to over and over again. And it's a hugely challenging message. It's a kind of all-encompassing message. It's very, very challenging when we get our head around it, or what it's on about, what he's actually on about. And the message was called the Kingdom of God. And this was a theme that Jesus came back to over and over and over again. And with the coming of Jesus, the Kingdom of God has come, but it hasn't fully come. One day, the King will come back. And when he comes back, it's going to be an end to everything that's wrong with our world. It'll be an end to poverty and injustice and oppression and war and evil, and God's kingdom will have fully arrived. But in the meantime, what Jesus was saying is that with his coming, we're getting a foretaste of what the kingdom is about. And every time anywhere in the world injustice is overthrown and tyrants fall and oppression comes to an end and exploitation ceases and evil is overcome with good, then we get a little glimpse of the kingdom and what it's like, and an anticipation that one day the king is coming back. And this is what I'm going to talk about tonight. Because Jesus, as he was getting near the end of his ministry, he wanted to give to his disciples, his closest followers, he wanted to give them something that they could do all the time, and it would remind them of the kingdom. And you know what he did?

He picked on a meal. And the final night before he was taken out and put to death and crucified, he had a meal with his closest followers. It's called the Last Supper. And there would be no meal in all human history that has attracted so much attention as this meal of Jesus. And over two centuries, there are thousands of people who've pored over the words of Jesus, thinking, what did he really mean here? And a huge amount of ink has been spilt trying to get their heads around, what is this meal all about? And we're going to celebrate this meal tonight. It's anticipating the end. It's an anticipation that one day all the evil, all the impression, all the injustice we see in our world, one day it's going to be overcome. And one day the King is coming back again. And so this tonight is what I want to talk about, Earth's most significant meal. It's a meal that is an anticipation of the coming of the kingdom. The one day all the evil stuff that we see happening in the world is going to come to an end. So it was a very simple meal. It was a Passover meal. Every culture has at least once a year a really big meal. We do in our society, Christmas dinner. And for Christmas dinner, all your family and your friends, families particularly, come back home, and maybe some close friends, and maybe others get invited to share in the Christmas meal. We had a whole lot of waifs and strays last Christmas dinner, which was wonderful. And so every culture has a significant meal. And for the Jews, the significant meal was the Passover meal. So let's read about it. The day came during the festival of unleavened bread, when the lambs for the Passover meal were to be killed. Jesus sent Peter and John with these instructions: go and get the Passover meal ready for us to eat. Now the Passover, this was the big meal for the Jews. It celebrated when the powers of death passed over them when they were slaves in Egypt centuries before, and God brought them out. And every year they had this big meal, the Passover meal, to celebrate it. And it was in the midst of what was called the Feast of Unleavened Bread. Now, unleavened bread is bread that's made without yeast, and so it looks a bit like a water biscuit. It's flat, doesn't rise. And in Easter 1998, Passover 1998, Marge and I were in Jerusalem, and we celebrated the Passover with some Jewish people who were there. It's the big event of the year. And for a whole week leading up to the Passover, if you're a good Jew, you only eat unleavened bread. And so it's like a water biscuit. And that goes for everything. Now, being good Western tourists, some stage during this week, in fact, it may well have been more than once. In fact, I think it was several times. We went to McDonald's. Now, Marge doesn't like McDonald's, but I'm a good Kiwi bloke, and I'm a cultural Philistine. And when I'm in other countries, I look forward to visiting McDonald's. And so we went along to McDonald's on during the Feast of Unleavened Bread. And, you know, you order a Big Mac, and guess what you get? It's an awful shock. Instead of those nice buns, you know, the Big Mac in between, you get two water biscuits. But then you can go to some McDonald's where they serve non-kosher food for cultural Philistines like myself, who eat a Big Mac that's a real Big Mac. And this is still today, this is celebrated, the Festival of Unleavened Bread. And as I said, it's like Christmas, or it's like Chinese New Year. A number of you have come from cultures where this is the big event. We were in China this year, and we celebrated Chinese New Year. And it's very similar. All the families come home and so on. Now, in

In Israel, in ancient Israel, it was a big thing. About 30 years after this meal that Jesus had with his followers, they did a census in Jerusalem during the Passover. You know how many people were there in Jerusalem? We tend to think of these times way off, you know, the two men and a dog. There were 2.7 million people in Jerusalem. This was a big deal. And so all the people came together. We'll pick up the story again in Luke chapter 12. When the hour came, Jesus took his place at the table with the apostles. He said to them, "I have wanted so much to eat this Passover meal with you before I suffer. For I tell you, I will never eat it until it is given its full meaning in the kingdom of God." Then Jesus took a cup, gave thanks to God, and said, "Take this and share it among yourselves. I tell you that from now on I will not drink this wine until the kingdom of God comes." The kingdom's coming. Do you know that? Jesus brought a message of tremendous hope to the world, that all the war and the famine and the injustice will come to an end, and all will be fed. And when's it going to happen? We have no idea. None at all. None. We're given little clues in the parables that Jesus told about the coming kingdom. He used terms like a long time. Well, it's been a long time. He talked about his message, which the gospel of the kingdom, that he called it, would be preached throughout the whole world as a testimony to all nations, and then the end would come. But there's very few other clues that we're given. Now, a lot of people get very excited about what are called end times. And they say everything that happens around the place, people say, "Is this the end times?" When the first Gulf War occurred 12 years ago, there was a great deal of speculation about end times. And people were writing books about Saddam being the Antichrist. Because the interesting thing about it was that modern-day Iraq occupies the site of the ancient city of Babylon, which is mentioned a lot in the Bible. And so there were a lot of these end times teachers. They were having a field day. And you went into some kinds of bookshops and you saw rows of these books about end times and Saddam and Babylon. Well, the Gulf War came and it went and the books were packed away and not brought out again, because the first Gulf War didn't precipitate the end of the world and the coming of the kingdom. But of course there's fighting back there again, and so I went on the net the other day and I thought, I bet some people are having a field day on this one. In fact, I couldn't find anything. I thought, that's a sign of hope, that maybe some of these guys are learning that not every crisis that faces the world is necessarily a sign of the end. The signs Jesus gave particularly were about the spread of his message around the world and how important that was. And the thing is, about the end times, you know who said he didn't know when it was going to happen? You know who it was? It wasn't me. It was Jesus. He said he didn't know when the end was coming. He said the only person who knew was the Father. And the Father hadn't told him. So I get a little bit nervous with these guys who get up actually and say they know. I did hear one guy who said, "Well, Jesus only said he didn't know the day nor the hour. He didn't say he didn't know the month or the year." And I thought, oh, dear. But in the meantime, Jesus left us in anticipation that one day the kingdom's coming. He left us with this meal. You know, it's an anticipatory meal that one day all the hungry on the earth are going to be fed. One day all the injustice will be overcome and there'll be plenty for everyone, which of course there is. The world has the resources to feed everyone. But because of human sinfulness, it doesn't happen. The poor could be fed now. The resources are there,
But the human will is

government. And the powerful of the world want to keep our resources to ourselves. And so the poor stay poor. And the dying continue to die. One day it won't be like that. And what this meal can do, if we understand its meaning, is that this can inspire us that we today, living in the world now, we can be part of the extension of God's kingdom, that we can be part of sharing the abundance that God intends for all peoples in the world. It's a sign of the coming of the kingdom that we, of all people, can be different. We can say, well, we're not just going to keep all our resources for ourselves, but we're going to share with others. It's a sign of the coming kingdom, Jesus said. He wouldn't eat of this meal again, he said, till he ate it in the kingdom of God. And the second thing he said is that it's about the broken body. Then he took a piece of bread. He gave thanks to God, and he broke it and gave it to them, saying, this is my body, which is given for you. In the Passover meal, which was celebrated in homes, there came a point in the ritual of the Passover meal where the head of the family took the unleavened bread and he broke it and he said, this is the bread of affliction that our fathers ate in the wilderness. Let those who are hungry come and eat. And Jesus took the loaf and he broke it. And he said, this is my body, which is given for you. This was a new beginning. This was hugely, hugely significant. That's what he's saying. And what Jesus was saying was that he was giving his life for the world. Now, most often when we think about this Lord's Supper, as we call it, or communion, we think of it in personal terms. We think about Jesus dying for me and so on, which is hugely important. But in its original context, it was about the kingdom and the coming of the kingdom and Jesus giving his life for the world, and that Jesus' purpose was to call into existence a community of his followers whose lives would be given for the world, so that the characteristic of a church, according to the vision of Jesus, the characteristic of a church, people should be able to look at it and say, hey, look, the thing that characterizes those people is they are giving of themselves to others as Jesus' body was broken and given to the world. And that's very challenging and very, very disturbing. You see, it's in a sense, it's much easier to think of the communion just in terms of me, you know, because it's kind of consoling and comforting. Jesus died for me, which is wonderful. But the original context is much, much more challenging. Now, I know this would not be a popular interpretation of the Lord's Supper. Now, I'm going to really offend some of you at this point very deeply. Because I want to pick on a song that we sing. And I actually like this song. I really, really like it. I really like it. It's a really... I love this song. This is a good song until you get to the last line. Above all powers, above all thrones, above all kingdoms the world has ever known, and so on and so on. And it's a song about Jesus. And it's a song about his death on the cross. And the last line says that he took the fall and thought of me above all. Whoops. Oh dear. I wonder if anyone could ever have written a song like that over the last 2,000 years until now. Until in a consumer age, the faith has been so personalized. I stumble over this, I don't sing it. I don't really believe that when Jesus was dying on the cross, he was thinking just of me, or he was thinking of me
above everyone.

anyone else. I can't believe that. Jesus, out of his great love and compassion, was taking on the sins of all, the rebellion of all humanity. So great was his love. I'm sorry, but he wasn't thinking of me above all. He was thinking all of us equally. I've even thought how you could rewrite the final line, but you can't do that because of copyright laws. So I don't know who wrote the song, but I know it was no one here. And I know it was your favourite song, but... That's the end of that one, isn't it? It's a pity. It's a good song, actually. That was point number three. That was point number two, yeah. Please, you could write it out on the green card, you know. Point number three is the new covenant. In the same way, he gave them the cup after the supper, saying, "This cup is God's new covenant, sealed with my blood, which is poured out for you." You know what a covenant is? It's an old English word. We don't use it very much anymore, which is a pity. A covenant is an unconditional promise. If the day comes that you stand in church and this gorgeous creature standing next to you, and you say, "I, John, take you, Mary, as my lawful wedded wife, to have and to hold from this day forward, in sickness and in health, for better, for worse, for richer, for poorer, in sickness and in health, to love and to cherish until death parts us." That's a covenant promise. The thing about a covenant promise is that it's unconditional. There's no ifs in it. You know, a conditional promise is that if you say, "If your teeth keep as sparkling white as they are now, and this kind of stuff, then I will love you." That's a conditional promise. But an unconditional promise, "I take you for better, for worse, for richer, for poorer, in sickness and in health, to love and to cherish." You are saying, regardless of what you may do to me, I will continue to love you. And that is how God loves us. And this is what Jesus was driving home at this significant meal. This is the new covenant. This is my blood, which is poured out for your forgiveness. There's an English singer who's been here a couple of times over the years named Garth Hewitt. And he wrote a song, one verse of which says, "The wounded hands poured healing as the wounded heart poured love. Then he took his strange revenge and forgave us through the blood. This is my body, this is my blood. Draw your strength and feed on these weapons of love." The kingdom, Jesus was saying, the kingdom is going to be brought in through this covenant of unconditional love. You know what that means? It means you can be part of God's kingdom. When the end of history comes, you'll be on the winning side. Because at the end of the day, Jesus wins. And the powers of goodness overcome all the powers of evil in the world. And that means you can face the future with hope and anticipation. It'll trigger the most dreadful memories of atrocities and pain. But for us, it's a joke. We've forgotten. They've kept the memory of this going for 900 years. Memory is a very, very, very powerful thing. But bad memories don't have to control your life, because there once was a man who went around and demonstrated the unconditional love of God to the loveless. And he healed the sick and the broken. And he loved the unlovely. And he loves you. And you can take this bread and drink from this cup tonight, and you can remember him. And remember this astonishing love that was once demonstrated. Once upon a time, there really was a man who really loved and loved and loved. And we can remember this. And our life can be sustained. And the whole direction of our life can be changed, transformed by the memory of this man. And finally, the fifth thing is there's a choice.
But look, we read,

The one who betrays me is here at the table with me. The Son of Man will die as God has decided, but how terrible for that man who betrays him. Then they began to ask among themselves which one of them it could be who was going to do this. You know, Judas had spent 3 years in the company of the king. He had seen this unconditional love. He'd seen Jesus accept hopeless people and turn their lives around. He'd seen this astonishing demonstration of love, and he said, no, not for me. And he rejected him. And not only that, he went out and plotted his downfall. And you think, how could anyone do that? How could you spend 3 years of your life in such close company with such a loving, caring person, and in the end decide you want to rid of him? We don't know. We do know one thing, and that is that somehow Jesus failed to deliver on Judas's expectations for him. We don't know what Judas's expectations were, but we know one thing: Jesus failed to deliver on the expectations. I want to say this tonight. There are some of you here, and you're saying you're a follower of Jesus at this point in your life. And I want to say this to you, that Jesus won't deliver on your expectations either. Because some of us have hugely selfish expectations of what Jesus is going to do for us. Just like Judas. And the problem was that his expectations weren't Jesus' expectations about what the kingdom was about. And the thing is that when Jesus fails to deliver on your expectations, you'll walk away from him. And you'll say, I thought he was going to make me rich and healthy and whatever you thought, and he hasn't done it. I'm not hanging around here. Jesus didn't deliver on my expectations. He's not actually obligated to. What the events of Easter demonstrate is that Jesus is the Lord. The awful thing is that some of you will say no. At this point in your life, you're saying yes, because Judas was saying yes at this point in his life. He'd been right before this point, he'd been saying yes for 3 years, and then he said no. And it's a sad thing, but I see it happen. I've been a pastor for 34 years, and I've watched it happen. People start off so well, and they reach a point in their lives, it's often in midlife, where they say, Jesus isn't meeting my expectations, and they walk away. And that is so sad. And so the hope of the kingdom goes out in their lives. It's like a light gets extinguished. And they're left groping around in the dark, trying to figure out, what is life really all about? The thing is, you don't have to say no. You can say yes. And tonight, I'd like to invite you to say yes to Jesus. And we're going to have this symbolic meal. And we're going to remember what Jesus has done. And as part of this meal, I'd like to invite you to say yes to Jesus and the coming of his kingdom. And say yes to Jesus, I want to be part of it, rather than being like Judas and going out into the darkness and the night. That's a fateful night when Jesus met for that Last Supper with his disciples. He took the bread after supper, and when he'd given thanks, he broke it, and he said, this is my body, which is given for you. In the same manner, he took the cup, and he said, this cup is the new covenant in my blood, which is shed for many for the forgiveness of their sins. And tonight, I'd like to invite you, each of

0: you to respond to this covenant love of Jesus. Some of you won't ever have done this before. You haven't actually committed your life to Jesus. I'd like to invite you to do that tonight. And here's how you can do it. The bread and the cup, it's a sign of the presence of Jesus. And what we do is we pass them around the rows, and there are servers and some that pass them around. And you can look on these as like, this is a symbol of, here's Jesus coming down the road. What's my response going to be? Now, for some of you, you think, hey, I'm not ready to consider this, and that's fine. You can just pass it by because others will do that. And you think, hey, I want to consider this. And many of you will say, yes, Jesus, I want to open my life afresh to you tonight. I want to say to you, count me in, part of your kingdom. I just really want to urge you not to say no. Because it's Jesus who said that you do go out into terrible darkness when you say no to the eternal love of God. So let's pray together. Lord Jesus, we stand amazed at the wonder of your great love. And we could sing of your love forever. Thank you that your body was given for us, your blood was poured out. Help us to say yes to you, Lord Jesus, and yes to your kingdom. Help us to be instruments of your kingdom. In Jesus' name. Amen.
1: That was Murray Robertson. If you'd like to hear that message or others, you can go to the website murraysmessages.co.nz.
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2: Hello, I'm Esther Smith. When Jesus was hanging on the cross, about to die, he endured extreme physical pain. Even so, he did still say some things to those who were with him and some things to God before he died. What do we have to learn from these precious words of Jesus? Today, we're going to begin considering his powerful words, "It is finished."
3: There may have been times when you've been fully occupied with a major task that's taken all your attention. When you complete such a large job or project, you can have a great sense of relief and satisfaction. And maybe you've had a big project from school that took up a lot of time. You spend many evenings on it, and then finally, it's done. And perhaps you've had a large assignment from uni or polytech, and you spend days working on it, but at last you complete it and hand it in. Or perhaps at work, one of your customers placed a very large order, and you've been busy for some weeks trying to complete the job, but eventually you finish it and send it off. When that happens, you feel a great sense of achievement. The job is completed, finished, done. You don't have to go back to it. It's over. Well, we could say that God felt this when he had completed the work of creating the world. At the beginning of the Bible, we read this: God saw all that he had made, and it was very good. Thus the heavens and the earth were completed in their vast array. By the seventh day, God had finished the work he had been doing, and so on the seventh day he rested from all his work. It was as though God said, "It is finished." Now the Lord Jesus, at the end of his life on earth, was crucified. As he hung on the cross on that unforgettable day, he had the same sense of completion as he approached the end of his suffering. His work was almost over. His task was almost done. Having done all that God his Father wanted him to do, he could go home to heaven. And so he cried out, "It is finished." Jesus had in mind all the work his Father had sent him to do, and all his work of preaching and teaching to make the Father known. But he especially had in mind the work of his suffering. Jesus' suffering is what he had come to earth to do. He was born to die.

The Gospel of John, we can read about the crucifixion of Jesus that began at 9 in the morning. In those first few hours, Jesus prayed for those who were crucifying him. He promised eternal life to the criminal next to him, and he spoke to his mother. From noon till 3, he went through the agonies and torments of hell, symbolized by 3 hours of darkness. In his desolation, he had cried out, my God, why have you forsaken me? And then, coming out of that terrible time, he expressed his physical agony, saying, I am thirsty. By this time, it was later on that Friday afternoon, and Jesus knew that it was almost over. All that remained was his physical death. This prompted his sixth word from the cross. Jesus cried out with a loud voice, it is finished. We aren't told the tone of his cry, but considering all that had happened, we can safely say that he said this with relief. The terrible suffering was almost over. The excruciating pain was coming to an end. He was glad it was almost finished. And there was a note of joy in his voice, despite his shocking physical condition. But there was also triumph in this word from the cross. He cried this with a loud voice. Now, to the disciples, his death seemed like a hopeless defeat. But Jesus knew that this was his moment of victory. In this single word, Jesus gathered up everything he had done so far, all that he had done in his life and ministry, and especially all that he had done in the last 24 hours. Notice that he said, it is finished, not I have finished. As a servant of the Lord, he had completed the task his Father had given him. As the Son of God, he had made his Father known. He had finished the work he had been called to do. Focus was not on himself, but on what he had done in obedience to his Father. Now, as we explore this further, we'll see how Jesus had finished his active obedience to his Father, and he had finished his passive obedience to his Father. So we see here, first of all, that Jesus completed his active obedience. He came into this world to live as a man in obedience to God. He came as the new representative of humanity. He came as the second Adam. Now, sin had come into the world through the disobedience of the first man, Adam. And then Jesus came into the world as the second man to deal with sin. He was like us in every way, except for sin. He was the Son of God, and so he was perfect. Adam had disobeyed God's command. Jesus kept God's commands. Adam had rebelled against God's law. Jesus submitted to the law. Adam had sinned. Jesus lived a righteous life. He obeyed God the Father in every respect. We call all of this Jesus' active obedience. He actively obeyed the law of God and so earned righteousness for those who believe in him. And the second point we want to see is that Jesus also completed his passive obedience. Passive means that people do something to you rather than you doing it. Jesus allowed evil men to do him physical harm. They flogged him, they spat in his face, and they struck him with their fists. They put a crown of thorns on his head and struck him with a stick. Then they took him out to Golgotha and they nailed him to a cross. Jesus suffered physical pain. But Jesus also suffered spiritually. He died there as a sacrifice for sin. Every one of us deserves to die for our own sin, but God has laid on him the iniquity of us all. He sealed my pardon with his blood. Jesus took on himself the sins of all believers. He died in their place. He is our substitute. In my place, condemned, he stood.
and this work too

0: was finished. But he also completed the suffering of hell. Sometimes someone will talk about having been to hell and back. They mean they've been through a lot. But no one has actually been to hell and back except Jesus. He experienced the full isolation and torment of hell. He bore the wrath of God for sin. He carried the curse. He satisfies the justice of God by being punished in our place. He went through the loneliness and the agony of hell so that you and I would not have to go there. All of this was in the mind of our Lord when he cried, "It is finished." He had actively fulfilled the law of God, and he had passively suffered the punishment for sin. He did all this to save his people from the suffering of hell. So turn to him and trust that he paid this punishment of sin for you.
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Karen, welcome to Living Scriptures, where faith meets real life. In every episode of Living Scriptures, we unpack the Bible in ways that empower us to overcome challenges and to confidently walk in God's truth. I'm Morenike, one of your hosts for today, together with Pastor Charles. Today we continue on our series of encouraging us and admonishing us that we can overcome our trouble through wisdom and worship. I want us to know that the power of praise in spiritual warfare or our trouble is undeniable. It is an act of faith, a weapon of battle, and a catalyst for divine intervention. Our key scripture today is from 2 Chronicles chapter 20, from verse 21 to 22. And when he had consulted with the people, he appointed singers unto the Lord, and that should praise the beauty of holiness as they went out before the army, and to say, praise the Lord, for his mercy endureth forever. And when they began to sing and to praise, the Lord set ambushments against the children of Amnon, Moab, and Mount Seir, which were come against Judah, and they were smitten. You can overcome your trouble through wisdom and worship.

Yes, you can overcome your troubles through wisdom and worship. Welcome to another Living Scriptures episode on this beautiful Sunday. 2 Chronicles chapter 20, verse 21 to 22. And when he had consulted with the people, he appointed singers unto the Lord that should praise the beauty of holiness as they went out before the army and to say, "Praise the Lord, for his mercy endureth forever." And when they began to sing and to praise, the Lord set ambushments against the children of Ammon, Moab, and Mount Seir, which were come against Judah, and they were smitten. Spiritual warfare is a reality for every believer. While prayer and fasting are often emphasized as weapons of warfare, praise remains one of the most powerful, yet often overlooked, tools in securing victory. Praise is not just a response to victory, it is a catalyst.

catalyst that provokes divine intervention, even before the battle is won. When we praise God in the midst of battles, we shift the focus from the size of our problems to the greatness of our God. Praise confuses the enemy. Praise strengthens our spirit and brings God into active engagement on our behalf. It is not a passive activity, but a potent spiritual weapon, my dear friends. So in this teaching today, we will explore how praise functions in spiritual warfare, how it has brought victories in scriptures, and how we can intentionally engage it to secure our spiritual supernatural triumphs in all battles or troubles. Yes, my dear friends, you can overcome your troubles through wisdom and caution.

You can overcome your troubles through wisdom and worship. And we have this encouraging story from 2 Chronicles chapter 20 from verses 21 to 22. And when he had consulted with the people, he appointed singers unto the Lord, and that should praise the beauty of holiness as they went out before the army, and to say, praise the Lord, for his mercy endureth forever. And when they began to sing and to praise, the Lord sent ambushments against the children of Ammon, Moab, and Mount Seir, which were come against Judah, and they were smitten. Wow, what an encouraging story. I want to also pause at this point to remind us of our services at Fresh Anointing International Church, Christ Church. We meet every Sunday from 10 a.m. to 12 p.m. at 80 Fitzgerald Avenue here in the city center. I want you to join us because I know God can do something new in your life. If you're trusting God for healing and you're trusting God for deliverance, every last Sunday is always a special service where we pray for people. We look forward to you joining us, and we believe that God will do you good in the name of Jesus. Let's look at this illustration. Criticism and praise. Charles Schwab. In 1921, the first person to make $1 million a year when a person making $50 a week was well off was Charles Schwab. Andrew Carnegie had picked him to become the first president of U.S. Steel Company. Why did Andrew Carnegie pay him so much? Because he was a genius? No. Because he knew more about the steel business? No. He said many under him knew much more about steel than he did. It was his ability to deal with people. When asked by Dale Carnegie what was his secret, he said, I consider my ability to arouse enthusiasm among my people. The greatest asset I possess and the way to develop the best that is in a person by appreciation and encouragement. There is nothing else that kills the ambition of a person as criticism from superiors. I never criticize anyone. I believe in giving a person incentive to work. So, I am anxious to praise, but loath to find fault. From how to win friends and influence people. Remember that equation we used last week, which is positive action when you are faced with problems will make us a victor and not a victim. Yeah.

0: Welcome back to Living Scriptures. Yes, you can overcome your troubles, all of your troubles, through wisdom and worship. For they did in 2 Chronicles chapter 20, verse 21 to 22, the whole of Israel. And when they have consulted with the people, he appointed singers unto the Lord that should praise the beauty of holiness. And as they went out before the army and to say, praise the Lord, for his mercy endureth forever. And when they began to sing and to praise, the Lord sent ambushments against the children of Ammon, Moab, and Mount Seir, which were come against Judah, and they were smitten. My dear friends, when you praise in the midst of your troubles or warfare, praise invokes the presence of God in the midst of battle. Praise brings God directly into your situation. This will happen as God dwells where praise is. So praise creates a throne for God's presence. According to Psalm 22, verse 3. The second thing is this. His presence drives out darkness. So where God is, no enemy can stand. In Psalm 68, verse 102, paraphrase, the scripture says, arise, O God, let your enemies be scattered. Praise, number three, shift our focus to God's power. It magnifies the Lord above the problem. Praise help us not to magnify the problem, but magnify the Lord above the problem. Psalm 34, verse 3. Praise, number 4, prepares the atmosphere for miracle. It sets the tone for divine intervention. Don't forget, Paul and Silas praised God in prison and experienced miraculous deliverance. Have you ever heard in life that earthquake took place and the first thing the earthquake affected was the chains in people's hands or the chains on people's legs? When the Bible recorded that there was an earthquake, the first thing that broke off were the chains in Paul and Silas' hands. That is a miracle. When you praise God, every chain that the enemy has bind you with will fall off. Amen. In the name of Jesus.
1: Amen.
0: My dear friends, we never like to close this broadcast without giving you the opportunity to become a son and a daughter of God. And I mean it with all my heart this morning, if you are yet to be one. What shall it profit a man? Jesus said, if you gain the whole world and lose your own soul. This is not just another story. This is opportunity to have life. Perhaps today might be your last on earth, and Jesus wants you to accept him. If you die in sin, you might not reign with him eternally. But if you want to reign with him eternally today, why don't you just bow down your heads quietly and tell him that you are sorry for the way you have lived. Confess your fault and your sins to him. Now make this bold confession with me in faith.

0: say, Lord Jesus, I believe you are the Son of God. Thank you for dying on the cross for my sins. Please forgive me my sins and give me the gift of eternal life. I ask you into my heart and I ask you into my life. I ask you to be my Lord and Savior. And I promise to serve you always. In Jesus' name.
1: Amen. If you have prayed this prayer from your heart, I can assure you that you are now born again. Welcome to the family of God. 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